0: suggestions already coming in? What's happening?
1: They are coming in thick and fast. And this is a room of people with very good taste, Kate. We're seeing lots of awesome books come through. So keep those votes coming. A cool thing about this little voting system we have in the room is you can upvote and downvote certain titles. So we're seeing a real appetite for coming-of-age books. A lot of votes for Looking for Alibrandi by Melina Marchetta. What a wonderful...
0: Suggestions already coming in. What's happening?
1: They are coming in thick and fast. And this is a room of people with very good taste, Kate. We're seeing lots of...

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1: Blackjack.
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9: Are you one of those people who gets outraged when you see a hot cross bun in the supermarket aisles in the middle of January? I know I am. I'm Jonathan Green. Every Bite is coming up, a program in which we look at, well, how some foods can be tied to tradition and to ritual. A year of Jewish cooking, that's our text. And we'll be looking at how food can be enhanced by scarcity and meaning.

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1: Go on a fascinating journey through the murky waters of history, memory, and the stories we tell ourselves in If You're Listening, Declassified, the new book and audiobook from Matt Bevan. 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
2: There's a strange recurrence of music in the Science Show coming up. 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Then Jenny Graves, the geneticist who actually wrote an oratorio to display the creation, but without God. 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

0: your heritage?
1: Yeah, thank you so much for asking that question. So my mom's family is from Brisbane, but specifically Ipswich. And they moved out to the States quite some time ago. You know, my mom and my dad, and so therefore I was born here. But I love the Australian side of my family, and I love going back to Australia. I find myself very connected on both sides of my heritage.
0: Part of your heritage?
1: Yeah, thank you so much for asking that question. So my mom's family is from Brisbane, but specifically Ipswich.

0: are.
1: Dave!
0: It's okay. We are.
2: Curry Barker, welcome to The Screen Show.
3: Thanks for having me.
2: This is, I think, such a disturbing film in many ways. It does start off as a be careful what you wish for cautionary tale. But what I particularly love about it is the way that you've constructed a narrative that kind of, it deliberately toys with audience perceptions of who's the victim here. And I've spoken to Indy Navarrete about her fantastic performance already. But can I ask you about Michael Johnston and this idea of casting a guy who looks like a nice guy?
3: Yeah, I mean, he was perfect. I mean, when he first came in, I was like, I knew that he was kind of what I was looking for. I thought that he might be too attractive at first. You know, I was like, maybe he's too much of a pretty boy. But then the more he like played it, he played it super awkward. And he was like, he was really good at, but also like he wasn't, he looked like maybe he could have a chance with her, or maybe he could have a chance with Sarah. So it really kind of started to all shape together. And but what he brought to it was this like innocence, this false innocence, right? Because we clearly see later that he's not so innocent, but it was the way he played the innocence that really was like, oh yes, this is what we're looking for.
2: Yeah, he's so good. And I think as the film unfolds, one of the most horrific things about this conceptually is that you realize this guy doesn't have any empathy or very little empathy for her. It's all about how his dream is falling apart, and it's all about his perception of it. And he's not thinking he's cast this spell over this person. I'm wondering if you've noticed already a kind of difference between the way that men and women watch this film.
3: A little bit, but I feel like a lot of men get it pretty quickly. I think like I've chose to shoot this in a way where I'm not telling you the answer. I'm not pointing the camera at Bear's a bad guy. You have to kind of come to that conclusion yourself. But I think that they are. Most of them are very smart, which is, you know, I like to treat my audience smart in every way. When you're expected to be mature, you know, this is rated R, so it's for a mature audience. To me, mature also means smart. And so I think it's funny when movies kind of spoon feed the audience if you know, because we're telling people that you have to be a certain age and a certain maturity level to watch these films. So, you know what I mean?
2: Yeah. Yeah. Look, but just on that notion of be careful what you wish for, which is partly what this film's exploring, you've had a fantastic run career-wise in recent months. You've been tapped on the shoulder to direct The Texas Chainsaw Massacre. You've got this film in cinemas that's getting very well reviewed. In a sense, I imagine you're in this moment in your career where everything you've wished for has kind of come about and come true. Do you have an aspect of superstition to the way you view life when things are going well? Do you sort of think, oh, you know, you think they're going too well, I expect something maybe to go wrong? Is this where this film idea comes from even?
3: I'm not a superstitious guy. I don't really subscribe to any beliefs of really. But I'm also, yeah, I mean, I'm just excited about the future. I mean, I definitely worry that like my next film won't be as, I'm always worried about not living up to my last film. You know, even when Milk and Cereal came out, I thought that movie was meh, to say the least. I thought that movie was okay.
2: Really? Really?
3: Yeah, I never thought much of it. I never thought much of Obsession either. I mean, I always kind of just, I do my best and I work really hard on the things and they became my baby. But like, you know, I always kind of go through phases where I think they're not very good. And, yeah. So I think even when Milk and Cereal came out, I was like just hoping and praying that Obsession would be as good as well received as Milk and Cereal was. So I'm just taking it one step at a time, you know.
2: But tell me about the online pathway from online to theatrical, right? So there are so many people like the Philippou brothers in Australia, you know, with Talk to Her and so forth, you know them, Kane Parsons with Backrooms. Right. These are filmmakers, horror filmmakers, that are having enormous success with their theatrical released horror movies that all start online. Can you tell me about that pathway? It feels like it's becoming more and more common. How has it worked for you, and how was

0: That's Oganesson. That comes from Touch, which is the latest from Tortoise. And it's a pleasure to welcome to the music show John McIntyre. Welcome.
1: Thank you so much for having me.

0: guest, almost certainly, on Archimedes, who was one of the greatest, you know, mechanical engineers.
1: Okay, sounds like she was a reply girl.
0: Yeah. But her own contribution seems to have been of development, again, of somebody else. A guy called Apollonius had written a book on conic sections.
2: Oh, but my favourite.
0: Arithmetic that everybody did. Probably on Ptolemy's Almagest. Mm. Almost certainly on Archimedes, who was one of the greatest, you know, mechanical engineers.
1: Okay, sounds like she was a

0: the money and funding his next campaign.
1: Wow.
2: Next campaign. Whoa. Two terms. Two terms only.
0: No.
2: Oh, right. Do you want to add to that?
3: This is starting to sound like the Joe Rogan podcast. I'm back in.
0: Funding his next campaign.
1: Wow.
2: Next campaign. Whoa. Two terms. Two terms only.
0: No.
2: Oh, right. Do you want to add to that?
3: This is starting to sound like the Joe Rogan podcast. I'm back in.
1: I was going to say, this is a level of conspiracy theory that the ABC has long needed. All right, well, let's have a listen and see if anyone took the points.

bring them together. But then once you've learned the craft, you can then almost not break the rules, but apply them into a contemporary cultural, Aboriginal cultural concept, you know. Mm-hmm. And so I think that's the thing with words. You get to imagine, it's limitless. Your imagination is limitless. So, and once you get the structure, bring them together. But then once you've learned the craft, you can then almost not break the rules, but apply.

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7: Have you ever wondered whether counting is something we're born with, or is it something we learn? What about this? Who was patient zero in the AIDS epidemic? Or what can a mantis shrimp tell us about how we see colour? If you want answers to questions like these, then tune in to Radiolab here on RN. It's science radio with a twist of something different. That's Radiolab here on RN, coming up right after the news.

You're listening to The Mind Food, by the way, on ABC Radio National. Scott Stephens speaking there. Waleed Ali here. A guest will be along very soon. Scott, I think you frame it well, but I think there are just a couple of bits of it then that need to be pressed on a little more. Mm. For example, if what you're saying is this is set up to deal with certain frustrations, well, the fact that very little of what's announced will have an effect in the short term. Mm-hmm. In a country like Australia, which is very much pragmatic rather than... You're listening to The Mind Food, by the way, on ABC Radio National. Scott Stephens speaking there. Waleed Ali here. A guest will be along very soon. Scott, I think you frame it well, but I think there are just a couple of bits of it then that need to be pressed on a little more. Mm. For example, if what you're saying is this is set up to deal with certain frustrations... Well, the fact that very little of

0: Hey there, this is Sana Qadar from All in the Mind on ABC Radio National. Over the next 4 weeks, we've got something a little different for you on the show. It's a special series called Forensic. It's about the psychological tips, tricks, and techniques that get used to investigate crime, where they work and where they fall down. All in the Mind, Forensic. 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
1: If you're a composer and you want your music to be played a lot, probably best not to write for solo violin, surrounded by an audience, surrounded by four-string orchestras. That's Barry Cunningham's Ice Carving. It was written in 1970. Doesn't get played much, but there are three performances coming up, and we'll talk to the composer after the news on The Music Show.

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0: can't remember whether we had television. I don't think we did. I don't think we could afford it, but the radio certainly was our link to the outside world, and I was, you know, always interested in that.
1: Yes, so I'm sure people picked up that when you said Uncle Charlie, you meant Uncle Charlie Perkins, and he actually was your great uncle. I mean, of course, when I refer to you as Auntie Pat, you're not my actual auntie. It's a form of deep respect in the Aboriginal community to acknowledge your eldership. But Uncle Charlie really was one of your uncles, as well as, of course, earning the name.
0: He's my father's brother.
1: Yes.
0: There was a big family, and then I had a lot of kids. So I knew Uncle Charlie well because when he went to England to play soccer in the early days, you know, my dad was involved with that, gave him some support to do that. And, of course, Charlie was a great advocate for Aboriginal rights and better conditions for our people, and I was very influenced by his approach and determined to carry that on, which I hope I've done well.
1: That was one of my conversations with the formidable Auntie Pat Turner. She appears regularly on our last show of each year with Auntie Pat's Year in Review. I always love to hear what she has to say. We wish her all the best following her recent retirement from public life. You also heard from the late Murray activist, Uncle Sam Watson. This is Speaking Out. I'm Larissa Berendt.

0: That's music from the wonderful Jem Casadaley with her song Clichés. Back in 1998, Aileen Morton Robinson published her book Talking Up to the White Woman, Indigenous Women and Feminism. Ahead of its time, the work exposed blinding whiteness and the serious limitations of Australian feminism. Distinguished Professor Aileen Morton Robinson consolidated her contribution with the publication of her book The White Possessive. Her writings have been a huge influence on my own work. As well as being one of the leading Indigenous academics in the country, Aileen is also a long-time advocate who has paved the way for many Indigenous scholars, including myself. I admire her fierce intellect and love her cheeky, mischievous smile. But before we hear from Auntie Aileen, another absolute icon of the Aboriginal rights movement, Professor Uncle Gary Foley was instrumental in establishing the Aboriginal Tent Embassy on the lawns of Old Parliament House, which still remains today. He was also central to the formation of the Aboriginal Legal and Medical Service in Redfern in the 1970s. His work and legacy continues to have a major impact on Aboriginal people across the country. I remember listening to him speak when I was in my teens, and what I learnt from him shaped me more than anything I learnt in a classroom. He's remained an inspiration to me, and I've been lucky to have him as wise counsel at many difficult moments in my life. This is my interview with Professor Gary Foley, followed by my conversation, distinguished Professor Aileen Morton Robinson, and then Emeritus Professor John Maynard.
1: I was born in Grafton, but I never lived there. My parents moved around a fair bit in my early years, and I ultimately spent 10 years living in Tenterfield, where my father was something of a local rugby league hero, which made my childhood a lot easier, I think. But when I was about 12, the family moved to Queensland, and I'd already experienced enough of Queensland to know that it wasn't a place that I wanted to live. And so I refused to go. And instead of just tell me what I had to do, I was only 12 after all, my father gave me the option of going living with his mother in Nambucca Heads, an option that I took up. And was in living with my grandmother and going to Maxville High School that I first really experienced upfront and brutal sort of racism for the first time. And racism that I experienced there ultimately led to me, I don't know, rebelling a bit, I suppose. And that in turn led to me being expelled at the end of fifth form, just 1 year from matriculating. I was expelled by a racist headmaster who told me to my face on the day he expelled me that, quote, "We don't want your kind here." So I took the hint

And I decided that the North Coast and New South Wales, or certain fairly racist enclaves therein, were not the place for me. And so at the age of 16, I took off and headed for the big smoke, Sydney, Redfern. I didn't realise it at the time, but I was the early, I was part of the very early part of a mass exodus from rural areas in New South Wales by Aboriginal people in the immediate aftermath of the closure of the old protection board. And suddenly there was about 50,000 Aboriginal people in various parts of the state who'd been confined largely to a system of reserves, and some could be called concentration camps. Suddenly they were free. And because there was no employment opportunities in the rural areas in New South Wales at the time, that led to a mass exodus to where people could get work and survive. And that invariably at that moment in history meant Sydney, and Sydney meant Redfern, because not too many other parts of Sydney were landlords prepared to rent places to a bunch of landless refugees from the rural areas who were black. So the community came to congregate in Redfern. And so that Redfern, when I first arrived there at the end of 1966, there's only about 1,500 Aboriginal people living in and around Redfern. Within 3 years, that had grown to 35,000 people. It was a huge impoverished community of landless refugees in their own land, all congregating in Redfern, which became what some people described as a ghetto. But it was a ghetto out of which emerged all sorts of dynamic things in the immediate future after that. And as a young black fella from the bush, 16 years old, long way from anyone who had any real control over me, I met for the first time Aboriginal people from all parts of the state, young people, just like me, with the same anger and frustrations that I had arrived in Sydney with. And we also discovered something we even more that we had in common, and that was being on the receiving end of police brutality. And it was the way in which the New South Wales police at the time in Redfern, and remember, this is the time when the New South Wales police force was historically probably at its most corrupt. And you had gangs of police, specifically from the 21 Division, the notorious 21 Division of the New South Wales Police Force, sent into Redfern to keep the blacks under control. And the people on the receiving end of the police harassment and brutality were invariably young people like myself, young men and women fresh from the bush, looking for some sort of different opportunity. And all we get confronted with is constant police harassment and abuse. And so we were of a generation that weren't about to put up with this sort of shit, you know. When you're confronted, as we were, with the stark reality of police brutality and harassment on a daily, almost hourly basis in Redfern, you got two real options. You either try and understand why this is happening and then try and figure out what you might be able to

0: do about it, or you can cop it sweet. And too many of the older generation had been so brutalised by their experience under the old protection board that they were prepared to cop it sweet. Well, you know, I found that there were young people like me who didn't think we should sit back and cop it sweet. And so we decided to do something about it. And what we needed to do, first of all, was educate ourselves about what was happening and why, and develop an analysis of how we might go about changing that, you know. Started off with just a small group, it was about five people. Paul Coe was the catalyst for that group. And when I met Paul Coe, I told him what had happened to me not long after I hit Sydney, which was I got a fairly brutal bashing from a couple of detectives from the 21 Division, which put a fire in my belly mainly because I hadn't done what they were bashing me for. And so I got a little bit indignant, probably overreacted a bit, but it led me into joining Paul Coe when he told me of similar experiences that he'd had. And we decided to form a little group of us young people, because the older generation didn't seem to be prepared to fight or had been brutalised, had the fight brutalised out of them. But for whatever reason, it was a group of young people came together, started discussing what was going on. It began simply as a little group of people talking to each other on a regular basis. And out of that grew eventually what became known by a variety of terms, the Black Caucus, the Black Power movement, but which began as a small collective of people, you know. There was no individual person in amongst them who were considered to be better than anyone else, and we all joined in the process of educating ourselves, educating each other, encouraging each other to read all sorts of stuff. And, you know, we were lucky at that moment in history. It was said that the youth of the Western world were revolting. And, you know, there were lots of other things happening at the same time, huge anti-Vietnam war marches and rallies, the anti-apartheid movement that sprang out of the Sharpeville massacre and turned into a global movement against racism. All sorts of revolutions were happening around the world. Many of the colonised countries in the world were in the process of being decolonised, and we were able to follow these events, analyse these events, compare these events to our own experience and history in Australia, and we developed an understanding of what was going on in the way of settler colonialism and the history of colonialism and how many of the former colonised countries were being decolonised. And we made some interesting contacts in various parts of the world at that time.
1: This is Speaking Out.
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3: It was interesting for me that all of a sudden people wanted to hear about talking up to the white woman. And, you know, when you've written it 22 years before and didn't get a good reception, and then all of a sudden there's this interest. So I was curious, which is why I participate in things like this, because I'm fascinated by how white people respond. You know, one is forever the anthropologist. So I really think that I'm really interested, and I still am, as to why it is important. But given that I'd sort of become kind of like one of the key Indigenous scholars on race and whiteness studies and understanding, I guess, the context in terms of, you know, the States, Canada, New Zealand, Hawaii, that I can see

It's Diara, and she's phenomenal. Winnie is Fran's younger sister who loves her, looks up to her, and wants to get her sister's approvals. But she's also got her own grit, and she'll be pushed to the limit by Fran, and Fran realises she does have a limit, you know, to be Reynolds' Diara, and she's phenomenal. Winnie is Fran's younger sister.

0: solutions. Since COVID, a lot of that momentum has died down in a lot of different ways. And in Regina, that was the same case. And so after hosting some dialogues over the past 2 years and directly asking questions about how do you feel about climate change and what are the issues that are most important to you in the city of Regina, a lot of young people are talking about these big issues, transit, the ways in which we get around the city, the car-centric culture, but also things like energy concerns, coal use in the province. And so a lot of different issues. And a lot of the issues that we realized were incredibly connected to broader issues of justice. It wasn't just climate change as an abstract concept, but climate justice is a holistic idea of how climate change actually impacts certain communities worse than others. And climate change is inextricably connected to issues of justice, of affordability, of accessibility, of how we connect as communities. And so that was sort of the impetus for the Regina Climate Justice Coalition, actually creating an intentional space where young people in the city of Regina could be trained as organizers, could have space to actually bring solutions to life, but also feel less alone and work with others.
1: And to that, I mean, you originally set this up for high school students, but you actually lowered the age limit so Kike could join. Why?
0: I was looking at the original materials. It was age 15 to 25. So high school students and young adults could come together. And we realized, like, Kike had been a part of our past dialogues in Regina, and Kike is such a leader in the city of Regina when it comes to organizing, advocating for people. And so, like, actually, when we think about age limitations, it's kind of arbitrary. The idea was that people that could organize and want to be trained could organize. And so it's like, if Kike is younger than 15, there's no problem in getting them involved. And having Kike as a part of the coalition has allowed us to learn so much, honestly, increase the energy levels of the group and given us so many new ideas. And so with Kike, it felt like a no-brainer to have them involved.
1: And Kike, why were you so keen to join the group early instead of waiting till you were a little bit older?
2: Because to me, the climate crisis and climate justice feel so imminent, and I don't like to have to wait years to be part of a group and a coalition. And, like, I also haven't been part of a group. I've always been, like, me or one or two friends, and it was really important for me to be able to join a bigger group of people and do some organizing together, not just alone.
1: So, Kike, then how have you handled your feelings about climate change?
2: I started having climate anxiety when I was only 10 years old, and I was really stressed, and I didn't know what to do. And so I read in a book that action helps, so I tried that, and it really did. I organized some climate strikes. I got involved with Break the Divide. I joined, actually, a coal case, a court case against the government. And I've done so much since then, and it feels really great to be taking action on stuff.
1: And I don't want to dwell on this with you, but we have talked to a lot of other young people about climate anxiety, and I just wonder for you, how did it sort of manifest itself? Was it trouble sleeping or talking to your parents? What was going on with you?
2: It was trouble existing in society. Like, I felt like I didn't want to eat because all the food had CO2 emissions, and I didn't want to go anywhere because driving the car had emissions. And, like, I was really focused about, like, oh, I'm doing all this, I'm causing this, and it made me feel really, really, really down. And it meant that I couldn't be happy for an entire summer.
1: I'm sorry you went through that, but now that you've taken action, how are you doing these days?
2: I'm doing a lot better. I'm part of so many things. I'm a climate activist. I like school. I like learning. I like all this sort of stuff. I'm so happy, and it makes me feel so much better. And I still do get climate anxiety and eco grief, but it's less intense and less sharp because I know that I'm taking action on it, and it makes me feel really good.
1: We've heard that before, too. I'm so glad to hear you're doing that. Abby, as you talked about this focus on climate justice, can you sort of give me an example of what that looks like?
0: Absolutely. I think transit in the city of Regina is a great example. Like, when we think about that issue that about a summer ago we were advocating for electric buses. Well, it wasn't just a question of whether we have electric buses or not. I think the larger question there was, are we investing in transit? As a city of, you know, around 250,000 people in Regina, are we investing in transit or are we cutting transit? If we're investing in transit, what are the benefits of that and how do we communicate that? And so a big part of our arguments in council and discussions with the community when it came to advocating for transit, to really frame it as a solution for climate justice, not just like sustainability, the idea was actually transit creates more connected communities. It allows people that are already quite marginalized in society, elderly, young people, to be more independent, to get around. Buses and buses in a place like Regina in cold, long winters are a place where people can gather, can connect, can get to know each other. We know that there's broader and larger implications of, again, transit as well in increasing affordability. Like we actually, in the long term, we know that, again, in Regina, by having more buses on the street, it takes cars off the road, increases air quality. So that makes it easier for people to breathe. And especially like so, right, I think when we think about transit, we obviously know that it is incredibly helpful as a solution for the climate crisis, but actually helping people imagine a future in which they want to live, a future in which you can walk out the street, you know a bus is coming every 5 to 10 minutes so that you'll be able to get on it. You don't even have to check your schedule app. You can get somewhere, you can connect with people. That's the idea of climate justice that I think is so exciting for me, because we're building a better world and we're actively involving people in that vision of the future. So climate justice, I think, really is centering the needs of those that are already the most impacted by climate change and other systemic issues in our society, creating space for those discussions and communicating in a way where many people can get on board, even if climate change isn't their first entry point to caring about these issues.
1: That was very punny, Abe, get on board. But I forgive you.
0: Laura, I talk about transit too much. I didn't even realize I did that.
1: Kike, what's the most surprising thing you've learned about climate justice as part of the group?
2: I've learned that it's almost always the people who have the least who gets affected the most by the climate crisis. Like, the people who aren't able to protect themselves from the climate crisis will also be the people who are causing the least of it. And the people who are causing the most of it will have a buffer layer before they experience the full reality of the climate crisis.
1: That is certainly what happens with climate justice and injustice from what we've covered.
2: Yeah.
1: Abby, I just want to play some tape of you speaking at Regina City Council. Let's hear what part of what you said there.
3: I think the level of despair amongst young people needs to be understood. A 2023 survey of 1,000 people, 1,000 young people in Canada, said that 73% think that the future is frightening. Over 50% think that humanity is doomed. Think about that for a second. Every one in two young people thinking that humanity is doomed. And when we talk to young people in Regina, when we've worked with them, we hear the exact same things. And do you know what one of the biggest causes of these feelings of despair are? One of the biggest causes is feelings of betrayal from decision makers and elected officials, from leaders.
1: Now, this really struck me, Abby. You and I have talked often about climate-related emotions, but I don't think we have ever talked about feelings of betrayal. So tell me what you've heard from young people.
0: Yeah, the betrayal, I think, runs deep. And it runs at multiple different levels. It's a level of frustration. Like, hey, I care about climate change. I've learned about it since I was in high school or since I was in elementary school. Why isn't anything being done about this? And as you dive deeper, then realizing that actually we have known about the climate crisis. We've known about the issues, the fossil fuel industry and extractive industry that causes it for a long time now. And actually, we have the solutions. So it kind of feels incredulous that we haven't actually taken action yet. And so I see the cycle where that often turns into a lot of anger at decision makers, at leaders, at older generations for letting the problem get to this point where now we're locked in for a future that is warmer and it has all these extreme weather climate impacts. And then that's where I think the betrayal really sits in. Because I think betrayal is a deeper sense of being not just disappointed, but being hurt. And being hurt by those that were supposed to take care of the younger generations. We think of our elders, those that came before us, as those that should take care of future generations. But that's not happening. Not only is that betrayal seated in, then I think there's often this increased level of burden that's put on young people. Like, okay, If older people have betrayed us, they haven't taken action, then that means that the responsibility is only ours. And I think that's where, again, I think a lot of isolation can bleed in. So these layers of emotions that come in multiple different waves.
1: Kike, have you felt betrayed?
2: Yeah, and that's one of the reasons that I started feeling so much climate anxiety and ultimately took climate action, is because I felt like the governments weren't acting on it, and I hoped that if I could just, I don't know, bring attention to this reality, that they would, like, understand that, I mean, the climate crisis is, like, one of the biggest problems of our day, and that action on it is necessary. And I love Saskatchewan so much, but I'm disappointed in our government's actions to fight the climate crisis, and I'm disappointed in our municipal government, and I deeply resonate with the sense of betrayal that Abby's talking about, because I feel betrayed by how our governments are acting and how that we're even in this crisis in the first place. Like, we should be able to respect nature and, like, natural systems, and we shouldn't be on our way to cause a mass extinction, or so it feels.

0: and school in Regina can actually and should be expanded so that high school students across the city have access to free buses because we know of all the benefits of that. So that's sort of the immediate next step. But more broadly, I think when we look at organizing and the movement here, continuing to keep intentional spaces for sharing our emotions, to connect, to feel less alone, and to organize on all sorts of issues. There's so many different ideas as well beyond transit that we're so excited to be able to take action on. And I'm really excited to support youth leadership on all of it.
1: Well, then, Kike, what issues do you think are most important for the group to focus on next?
2: I'm really happy that we're focusing on transit right now because it feels achievable. There's other organizations that are working on it in Regina. I think it's also super important that we put pressure on the provincial government, who is kind of being naughty when it comes to climate action. I think it's also

0: Just days ago, Cage Trigg grabbed his dog and ran. An out-of-control wildfire closing in on Whitecourt, Alberta, forced him and more than 100 of his neighbors from their homes.
1: My home might not be around anymore, so you can just pray, right? And, you know, you've heard about it in Fort Mac and Jasper, and it would just be nice to see this under control as soon as possible.
0: Increasingly, some Canadians, like Cage, are bracing themselves early for the heat and smoke of fire season, but also for evacuations, because planet warming emissions have fundamentally altered wildfire in Canada. The projection includes more months of more intense blazes. I'm Laura Lynch, and this is What on Earth, where we bring you a world of climate solutions. Today, we're looking at how wildfire became a threat to so many living in or near cities and towns. And from the best of What on Earth, we'll explore a first in Canada experiment that aims to protect cities as the flames burn closer earlier in the season. As he was leaving, you heard Cage Trigg say Fort Mac was on his mind. He's talking, of course, about the Horse River fire that burned through Fort McMurray, Alberta in 2016, exactly 10 years ago this month. It forced the largest wildfire evacuation in Canada's history, more than 80,000 people. Rochelle Briscoe remembers cycling into work as usual that May morning. Then everything changed.
2: We knew the fire was burning, like, far enough from the city, but the birds were kind of fleeing. The sky was kind of, like, smoky and dark, and it was just kind of eerie. And it only took a couple of hours before it changed, and then all of a sudden, everybody had to get out. I just literally had to hop on my bicycle and ride out.
0: Rochelle's story is echoed by so many others who also fled that day. They thought they were safe in the city until they weren't. Wildfire researcher Sophie Wilkinson is an assistant professor at Simon Fraser University. She says the Fort McMurray fire burned itself into the Canadian consciousness because it taught us no

program, depression is going under our microscope, including why this happens, how best to recognise and treat it, and some of the more cutting-edge approaches to reverse out of the rut that some people become cognitively bogged down in. Please note that in this programme we do talk about suicidal thoughts and behaviours. You Radio National, this is The Naked Scientists with me, Chris Smith. And now for the rest of this week's programme, depression is going under our microscope, including why this happens, how best to recognise and treat it, and some of the more cutting-edge approaches.

0: then? Because one of the things that must be difficult is if you're just asking a person subjectively, how do you feel? Everyone feels different day to day. So how do you gauge that people are moving in the right direction in general?
1: Their body is lighter, it's less tense, the muscles aren't so tense and they feel lighter and they can see more of a solution.
0: Because psychiatrists, the first thing they write down in the history when they see someone is appearance and behaviour, isn't it? So I suppose you're doing exactly the same thing. You're saying, how does this person look when they walk in the door?
1: Absolutely. Are they looking dishevelled? Got no respect in your appearance in a way, but when you're feeling better, they're standing up straighter. There's a difference about the way they're presenting. Their voice will be more clearer. They won't be talking to the feet, you know, they're possibly making more eye contact and they're becoming with a sort of like spring in the step, completely different.
0: And indeed, about half of people with depression who talk to someone like Jackie Rogers will see improvements in their symptoms and their quality of life by the end of the treatment. Nevertheless, that does mean that some people, and it can be as many as 30%, just don't get better with any of these sorts of interventions, both first-line medications and also talking therapies. They have what's been broadly dubbed treatment-resistant depression. And neuroscientists think that, at a basic level, this might be because in some people the brain learns to be depressed and it becomes very good at it, optimising certain pathways that lead to relentless, intrusive, negative thoughts that end up drowning out the positives in life. And it's in this context where more invasive and dramatic interventions like ECT, electroconvulsive therapy, and even psychosurgery, cutting nerve pathways in the brain, have emerged. More recently, electrical brain implants, as well as drugs like ketamine and hallucinogenic agents, have begun to be explored with, thankfully, encouraging results. I asked David Nutt, who's Professor of Neuropsychopharmacology at Imperial College London, to take us through some of these treatments, both past and present, and how they're thought to give relief.
2: Well, the first real innovation in treatment-resistant depression was the development of ECT, electroconvulsive therapy, which actually was invented to treat schizophrenia, where it has marginal effects. But it was discovered that it definitely lifted depression in people who had chronic illness. And it was a revolution at the time, because before then, there weren't therapies for treatment-resistant depression. ECT involves essentially giving someone a seizure. So you put electrodes either side of their head, you pass a current through, and they have a fit. The fit itself lasts about 30 seconds or more to have a therapeutic benefit.

0: she'd be good.
1: I just can't begin to imagine how you guys are coping.
0: It is day to day. But again, I think part of a faith community that's authentic is that they're doing it with us. And the grief and the crying and the sadness is not hidden. And for me, that's part of how we, our church, shows up. It's to be, she'd be good. She'd be good.
1: I just can't begin to imagine how you guys are coping.

0: In March, two of us, we went to the mosque, same car. My car is all in a wheelchair, all a hand control, so I was driving. And as usually, we were chatting. We were two chatterboxes. But, you know, she was the champion. she was champion. So we, you know, always talking. We never had run out of, you know, talking. And the more talking we had, the more intimate and close we felt to our hearts about one another. I parked my car outside the mosque in the wheelchair car park. The last words we had was that who should hold the key?
1: Right.
0: And I said, I will hold the key because today I'm not going to deliver any sermon. So two of us, we can quickly get out. We come to the car. We will go and pick up our daughter from high school. And then from there, we'll go somewhere to buy some special takeaway to enjoy at home. So that was our last conversation, but she pushed me to the men's side door, and then she went to the women's side door. So that was our last talk.
1: And you were in the mosque.
0: I was.
1: When the gunman burst in, you did manage to escape.
0: I did.
1: But Husna, she couldn't leave people behind.
0: Yeah, she was helping others. That was for one thing. But still, she managed to escape with some other people and children. And then she went to a nearby house. And then from there, in between the shooting, the shooter, you know, he finished his bullets and then he was going to reload it. And she was sneaking in between and she was keep coming to look for me, to rescue me. And third time, she was shot.
1: Yeah. She went back three times to find other people to help.
0: Yes.
1: Yeah.
0: So last two times, she went for me because, I was the only person in wheelchair.
1: And yet, within days, you were saying that you could find it in your heart to forgive the gunman. That just, you know, because he not only took your beloved wife, he took 50 prayerful Muslims at two mosques. How did you find this capacity to forgive this man?
0: I would say probably the first forgiveness to the person who drove over me has probably trained me to think about forgiveness. I remember when I was inside and he started the shooting, everyone, they ran away and I was alone. I was thinking that definitely today I'm going to be shot and today is my, you know, last day. But quickly I turned my brain to a positive page and I said to myself, Fareed, you cannot complain. You are Mr. 7% and now you see how many years have you lived. My brain, my heart was racing. Every shot I heard, you know, it was painful. It reminded me that this is going to be one more death. What will happen to me? What will happen to my wife? What will happen to the children, women, imam, and, you know, other worshippers? What will happen to the race relation in New Zealand? How the world, Muslim world, will react? Is there going to be any problems? So my brain was thinking, and with those thinking, one question came to my mind that how should I think about this shooter, about the shooter, anger, hatred, revenge, or what?
1: Yeah, you're...
0: And immediately the answer came to my mind. I said, no, I should feel that I am privileged to have a heart that has no anger or no hatred towards any human being. I should be thankful to God that, God, you know, you have given me some common sense things, and if

0: we have a little bit of a dysfunctional state at the moment. And we're hoping that tomorrow, well, today, Australia time, tomorrow, Cyprus time, we'll have a new parliament with some new powers to be.
1: Yeah, I wonder if you could sort of chart out the territory for us, Costa, because Australians, as you know, are used to there being two major parties, but here it's Labor and the Liberals. So who are the two major parties that have dominated Cypriot politics in recent decades? And then I wonder if you could give us a sense of the emerging parties, including the one that you're running for, which is Volt.
0: Thank you. Look, so the equivalent of the Liberals here would be the C party, centre-right, and the equivalent of Labour would be AGEL. They name themselves communists, but they're basically centre-left. They, until now, have by far been the major two parties, well over 50% between them. But now they have plummeted down to 18 and 19% each. So you can imagine that neither of them have a strong mandate to run government. Then we have the emergence of the far right wing party, which is it was the love child of the Greek Golden Dawn, if you're familiar with them, which are outlawed in Greece. But they've established themselves in Cyprus. They call themselves Alam. They run on an anti-migrant, anti-foreigner, anti-LGBT, anti-peace building, anti-everything. And unfortunately, they're running third at the moment. They're polling at around 13, 14%.
1: So, and that's sort of double from last election, is that right?
0: Well and truly doubled, yes. The problem is that the next party is the fourth and fifth in line. It's anyone's guess who they are going to align with now. Some of the members that are running with those, the fourth and fifth party, are actually far-right wingers themselves. So if those characters are elected, they're likely to ally up with the far-right. Meanwhile, the centre-right that I mentioned this year, they actually have been flirting with the far-right as well to hold power. In fact, together they elected the House President 5 years ago. So there is already history there. And everybody wants to be in favour with the president, so they're probably going to ally up. Then you have us, Volt. We're probably the fifth or sixth party in line, and the last before the cutoff. You need 3.6% to get in. We're polling at around, depending on which poll you look at, anywhere between 4% to 7%. So we're feeling pretty confident we're going to get in. We are up for negotiation with anyone except the far right. We're willing to work with anybody. Our sitting member that defected from the Greens party, that defected over to Volt a couple of years ago, she's been in the parliament on own till now, and she has passed a record number of bills and questions in parliament on her own, but in partnership with members of both the major parties. So we work well with those that want to be moderate, progressive, forward-thinking, and want the best for Cyprus.
1: And Costa, what does it mean that Volt is the first pan-European party?
0: We're the only party that has sister parties, let's say, in all the European nations. So not just the European Union, but like even the United Kingdom. We have a chapter in Ukraine. We're looking at opening a chapter in Turkey. We have one opening up in Serbia. And basically what we do is we all work together. They are in the European Parliament. We have three MEPs from Germany and two from the Netherlands. And they not only represent Germany and the Netherlands, but they speak on behalf of all the European nations where Volt is present. And they speak for us as well as Cyprus. So Cyprus has six MEPs out of the around 700 that are in the European Parliament. Those six Cypriot MEPs obviously speak about Cyprus all the time. But then the five Volt MEPs also speak about Cyprus. So we very proudly tell the Cypriots, we have six Cypriots and five Europeans speaking for Cyprus in the European Parliament. Now, Cyprus Volt, the Cyprus chapter of Volt, it obviously is focused on Cyprus. It is the only political party that's bicommunal. So we have a Turkish Cypriot general secretary. We have another two Turkish Cypriot members of the political council amongst a total of 26 in the political council. We speak in Greek, we speak in English, and we speak in Turkish. And our ideal dream, let's say, is to unite the island much the way the European Union has united the continent.
1: On Sunday Extra, we're speaking with Australian-born and bred aspiring Cypriot politician Costa Constanti. And Costa, I read that one of your motivations for running for office in 2026 relates to the position of repatriated Cypriots of the diaspora in Cyprus today. I wonder if you could tell us how much of the current Cypriot population falls into that category like you do? And what are some of the issues for that part of the population?
0: Well, that's actually a really good question. So when I talk about repatriated, I also include migrants into these bids, in this number. So 42% of the electorate is actually non-native Greek speaker, and that includes European Union citizens, it includes third nationals from other countries, and it also includes repatriated ethnic Cypriots that have come back to Cyprus. Like myself, having grown up in Melbourne, I came to Cyprus 20 years ago. I do happen to speak Greek, but a lot of us don't. Those that are repatriated, for the exact term, they're about 20% of the population. They have until now not been represented at all in the parliament. They've not had their voice heard in the parliament. There's a lot of... there's a big push by the repatriate Cypriots from Australia, the UK, South Africa, the USA, Canada, and you name it, that are desperately wanting their voices heard in the parliament. They want to be counted. They want their concerns raised. They also want to share the best practice from our countries, from our birth countries, let's say, back into Cyprus. So I'm obviously very familiar with Australia, having worked there for so long, having been educated there and brought up there. I know a lot of best practice from Australia. All those years working with the Australian High Commission as well, worked with a lot of NGOs on various topics, and I want to now take that into the parliament and start sharing the best practice on the island.
1: Now, I've also read that the Cyprus conflict itself has potentially been less prominent as an issue in this election campaign than in previous ones. Would you agree with that, Costa?
0: It has been, and it's a double-edged sword, to be honest with you. Well, look, there's been a lot of other issues that have finally risen up to the surface that are actually more suffocating, let's say, today. So first of all, the housing crisis, the cost of housing, the cost of living, the war in the region, which we're part of, has, you know, jacked up the prices at the pump, at the supermarket, the bread and milk, as we say. Also, we're seeing a lot of the younger generation that haven't experienced a island not caring as much because they don't have the passion to return home and so forth like the older generation. So the electorate now is demanding answers. Also, people are much more aware today, much like in Australia, on climate change issues, on migration, education, healthcare, you know, traffic, you name it. So these issues, and I must say, part of it, there is a good way of looking at this in the sense that Cypriots are now starting to think of other issues that matter every day. On the other hand, however, the Cyprus issue, the Cyprus divide cannot continue. So corruption, for example, runs rife because the island is divided and the politicians hide behind the Cyprus problem. So if the Cyprus problem ceased to exist and the island was reunited, you'd be able to tackle corruption directly, hit it front on in a united island. And that's one of the reasons why we as Volt are really pushing the Cyprus problem forward, insisting on the reunification of the island, insisting on a normalisation of the country and a normalisation of our relationship with Turkey, which is our biggest neighbour.
1: And you mentioned being sort of involved in the war. There was a drone attack in March on a British military base. How much of an impact has that had on the population of Cyprus and, I suppose, the politics of this campaign?
0: Look, in the early days of the campaign, people did talk about the conflict, especially regarding Israel and Palestine. I mean, that was a hot topic, and it still is a hot topic. The Iran crisis as a conflict itself isn't a current hot topic, even though obviously the price rises are directly related to that. But regarding the drone attack, I must admit, Cypriots are probably amongst the most apathetic people on earth, and maybe that's and that may be because of millennia of conflict and invasions and occupations and foreign rulers. So, you know, the drone hit the British bases. We're talking literally just a couple of kilometers away, I mean, and visible and audible from the, you know, the second biggest city of Limassol, and people just went about their business as if nothing happened. However, it decimated the tourism industry. Their hotel bookings plummeted. Flights have been cancelled left, right, and centre. I actually got stranded abroad last week in the middle of the peak of the election period because I went to Brussels to meet up with the Volt Europa partners and I couldn't get back home because all the flights were being cancelled. However, there is no problem on the island. Life is as usual. The beaches are still beautiful. The hotels are still great. The cultural sites are still there and the food is still amazing.
1: Oh, well, Costa, I'll tell you what, if you don't get into Parliament, I reckon you could get a gig with the Cyprus Tourism Board. That's a great plug and it's been great to hear about the election campaign and the situation. Thank you so much for joining us, not least because I gather that you're at a wonderful wedding in the very late night in Cyprus at the moment. So thank you so much for joining us on Sunday Extra.
0: Thank you. Thank you so much. Have a good one.
1: And you too. That's Costa Constanti, who is running for the Parliament of Cyprus, which has a parliamentary election later today, Australian and Cyprus time. And Costa's running for the Volt Party. This is Julian Morrow with you on Sunday Extra, and it's 24 minutes past seven. As the Russian war drags on, Ukraine is emerging as a world leader in drone weapons technology. And the new Minister for Defence is going all in on battlefield tech that's capable of making lethal decisions with no human oversight. The New York Times Kyiv Bureau Chief Andrew Kramer recently profiled Ukraine's 35-year-old Defence Minister, Mykhailo Fedorov. Andrew writes that the future of war is being written in Ukraine, and Mr. Fedorov, a technology evangelist, is one of its authors. And I'm very pleased to say that Andrew joins us now from Kyiv. Welcome, Andrew.
2: Thank you for having me on.
1: The new minister, Mykhailo Fedorov, only got the gig of defense minister in January. He's only 35 years old. You've been able to sit down with him for your profile. What can you tell us about him?
2: Well, he is a man with a tech bro background, not a military background. He was an advertising executive before President Zelensky's election in 2019. He managed digital advertising for the campaign and then got a job at a new ministry, the Ministry of Digital Transformation, which was an e-government initiative. So his whole career is built around bringing technology to government. And now with his new position, it is bringing technology to the military.
1: That background that you described does sound like it has the makings of a culture clash within the Ministry of Defense. Are there signs of that happening, Andrew?
2: Yes, there are. He has not served in the military. He's a relatively young man, and he is taking over a military which has been highly effective. The Ukrainian military early in the war was praised for high morale, effective small unit tactics, and then in two counteroffensives in 2022, very well planned maneuver operations in the relatively flat and open terrain of eastern Ukraine. So the military definitely has a background of traditional operations and generals who've risen through the academies and through the ranks. And there have been signs of a culture clash between this leadership in the military and Fedorov's approach. Now, it's not entirely true that they're at odds. The soldiers in the field and officers all the way up to the commander-in-chief, Sirsky, have embraced technology and drones as effective weapons and reorganized the military around this concept of unmanned systems. But there is definitely a culture clash in how quickly Fedorov is trying to press these reforms into the army, and a sense that they don't always fit with the reality of trench warfare in eastern Ukraine.
1: Hmm. Minister Fedorov has developed a strategy which is called, as I understand it, air, land, economy. What is the thrust of that strategy, Andrew?
2: Well, the thrust of this is that the war in Ukraine is a war of attrition, and Russia is a far larger country than Ukraine. It has a population about four times that of Ukraine, and Ukraine will not win with manpower in this war. The concept is replacing people with robots and let the robots do the fighting, essentially. And the land portion of it is the mix of automated and unmanned systems that we see now. The drones account for something like 70 to 80% of all casualties. Now, on both sides, the Russians are also taking these approaches. So drones have replaced howitzers, tanks, sniper rifles, a large variety of weapons. And now land robots are also being adapted for casualty evacuation and also for some combat operations. So the automation along the front is far along, but the concept is to push it farther, to remove operators from the front line, to use online systems essentially so the operator could sit in Kiev and pilot a drone along the front, and pilot a land robot with a machine gun. The air portion of it is about air defense. And the goal is 95% intercept rate for Russian drones. The intercept rate is now lower than that, and it's much lower than that for ballistic missiles and cruise missiles. So air is about defending the airspace, and economy is about trying to raise the cost of the war on Russia to encourage a negotiation. Now, importantly, there's not talk now about liberating Ukrainian land. It's about a strategy to bring Russia to the negotiating table.
1: Minister Fedorov has certainly focused on the possibility of autonomous drones. you know, robots that have the capacity to make lethal decisions without human oversight. Does Ukraine actually have that sort of technology at the moment?

Well, that's a very good question. Thank you. It depends how AI targeting is defined. And depending on how you classify this, maybe they do, maybe they don't. The issues are actually more narrow in scope than the broader question of whether AI-powered robots should be allowed to fight. And I think that inevitably militaries will be adopting these systems. Right now, that's a very good question. Thank you. It depends how AI targeting is defined. And depending on how you classify this,

0: for another 80-odd years. Is that something you've turned your mind to yet? Because at some point, some trees are going to have to be cut down and turned into books.
1: Yeah, no, I must admit, I have not solved that at all. And of course, things can happen. Things can happen to the forest. But, you know, if you don't take risks, nothing will happen. So we have to dare thinking about the future and planning long term, because that's

0: that if we start doing things, it will actually happen.
1: And we know that the manuscripts themselves will not be published and revealed until 2114. So exactly how much is known about these manuscripts, Anna?
0: Not much. The title, that's the only thing. And for me, for instance, I've seen, because they delivered physical paper, so I can see how, kind of have an idea how long it is.
1: Okay, all right. So you can verify there's no one who's just sort of had a bit of writer's block and thought, oh, well, I'll just send it in because it's going to be a century till it's opened.
0: Well, Margaret Atwood threatens us that, and also in public I've heard, that it's a grocery list. So this is all about trust. It's an exercise in trust. So it's about trusting them that they are writing something, but also that they don't cheat.
1: Yeah, and everyone involved in the project is proceeding on trust, contributing to something that in all likelihood will come to its climax when no one involved in it currently is around. What sort of arrangements are in place to ensure that you actually get to the finish line of 2114, Anna?
0: Well, I worry about this constantly.
1: I bet you do.
0: But of course, I have set up a trust from the very beginning. So the formal structure is there. I have the 100-year contract, which also entitles the forest and the room, but also the municipality to maintain it. And also we are slowly starting to fundraise to try to have like some extra throughout these years, but it's publicly funded, the basic of it. But it really is about you and me and everyone else listening that we are safeguarding these kind of projects, you know. And it's also about trust, that I have to trust the coming generation that they will care. But honestly, I've turned that around and I say it's a mutual trust, because they have to trust us that we care, starting these cross-generational projects for them to finish.
1: Well, it's been great talking about the Future Library. Thank you so much for joining us on Sunday Extra.
0: Thank you.
1: That's Anna Bedehovind, who is the Future Library Chair. And Anna's been in Australia this week speaking about the Future Library at the National Library and at a range of events at the Sydney Writers' Festival, including a session that's happening later on today, which is about radical hope. You're listening to ABC Radio National, and this is Julian Morrow with you on Sunday Extra. In 2024, thanks to an anonymous benefactor, the State Library of New South Wales created the Imago Fellowship, a $50,000 grant for creative writing, fiction or non-fiction across any genre, that utilises the collections of the State Library of New South Wales. By the way, applications for the 2026 Fellowship close at the end of July. But the inaugural Imago Fellow was writer and postdoctoral researcher at UTS, Sheila Nock-Pham. Sheila used her fellowship to explore the life and work of an Australian author who wrote the book that gave her one of the most intense reading experiences of her childhood. Sheila's written about what she found during her Imago Fellowship in the autumn edition of the State Library's magazine Open Book. And I'm very pleased to say that Sheila joins us now on Sunday Extra. Welcome, Sheila.
2: Hi, Julian. Nice to be here.
1: It's great to have you. Now, tell us, what was that most intense reading experience of your childhood?
2: It's funny to hear it reflected back that way, but it's true. It was one of the most intense reading experiences of my childhood. It's a novel called The Land Behind the World by Anne Spencer Parry. And so she passed away 40 years ago, and I think largely forgotten, it's safe to say, although I have been meeting people who remember her as well. Mm. But this particular book was very significant in my childhood. And I think this is a story that could only occur before the internet as well. So when I first discovered this book, it was in the early 90s. I would have been about 10 years old. And I discovered it on the bookshelf of a neighbor's house. And I took it home and I read it. And it was just such a relatable work to me in so many ways at that time. And, you know, it's something that really stayed with me. And so I gave the book back and then I kind of yearned for it for like the next decade. I just couldn't get my hands on it again. I mean, I could have gone back to them, of course, but I just, you know, it wasn't sold in the bookshops. I didn't have it in local libraries. And so it was just like this kind of mysterious book that was a once-off experience in my childhood that I didn't encounter again until in my early 20s. And so that's kind of the premise of this whole research project, actually, because what happened is that I have this early memory and then I come back to it in my early 20s and I read the book and I'm like bitterly disappointed with it because it doesn't hold up to a second read. Yeah. And I think it's so interesting. Books can have that presence in your life, you don't always read it the same way because you change as a reader.

0: reader as well. And so with this book, yeah, I then had a second experience with it that I made me think that she was a huge Luddite. And in the early 2000s, I loved the internet. And this book is very, I felt it was anti-technology when I read it again in the early 2000s.
1: So you've told us about the first two readings of The Land Behind the World by Anne Spencer Parry. I think the third reading was the one that set you on the path of looking deeper into Anne Spencer Parry's life. Tell us about that reading.
0: Yeah, so this reading is only possible because of the pandemic. So it's really interesting because that is how I think about this project. Because so then what happens is, you know, I find that book in the early 2000s and then I bring it home, I read it, I'm crushed by it, you know, I just put it away and don't think about it again. But then what happens is a really momentous thing happens in my life is I start having children. And around this time, I start rethinking and rereading books from childhood and just revisiting the early period of my life now that I have my own children. And then I started thinking about, what was that book that I read, that I loved, that I hated? And I just started thinking about it again. And it took me a few nights, I think, from memory to then try and work out what it was. And I finally stumbled across a website called Pinchgut Press. And so then there's a little bit of information about this book and very little else on the internet. I think there's a very brief Wikipedia entry, but there's very little about this book and this author. But then I'm intrigued. And so then I buy the ebook that's available through Pinchgut Press. And I download it onto my phone and then I read it over a couple of nights. And then it's so strange having a third reading and having this kind of almost out of body experience because I can actually vividly see why I loved it as a 10-year-old and also hated it as like a, you know, a 20-something year old. And then suddenly I'm thinking, you know, what is it about this book? It's a bit of a weird book. And also it's Australian, which I don't think I actually realized at the time. In fact, it maybe in either reading. And so now, you know, I'm 40, I'm a professional writer. And I'm thinking about literature differently too, in Australian literature. And so then I start to get intrigued about who this person was. And I reach out to Pinchgut Press, the person who's behind the website, who it turns out is Kim Hoban. And he's the son of Marjorie Pizer, who was Anne Spencer Parry's late partner.
1: Amazing. So Anne Spencer Parry is the mysterious author behind the mysterious book, The Land Behind the World. You describe Anne as someone whose works are a testament to the life that she formed from unusual, difficult, and brave choices. So, Sheila, what did you discover about Anne Spencer Parry?
0: Yeah, so this project has been really interesting for me because it's really been not just a history of Anne, but like a social history of Australia. So Anne Spencer Parry was born in 1931. So 50 years before I'm born in 1981. And being a woman born in 1931 is a very restricted time. And I don't know that we talk a lot about this period because this is before second wave feminism and the huge kind of social changes we would see kind of post-World War II. So when Anne is 18, she falls pregnant and she writes about this. The reason why I know about this is in the archives of the State Library, there is a thinly veiled account of her early life. And she basically has sex for the first time and then falls pregnant with a man that she barely knows when she's 18. And at that time, there's no question, I guess she has to keep the child. But also the interesting thing in that book is her mother is relieved that she has fallen pregnant and just basically seems normal because up to this point, she's always been a little bit odd and doesn't quite fit in. And I think just different to the people around her and the girls around her. But actually, it sets Anne on kind of a dark path, really, because she very quickly has three children, married to a man she barely knows. And actually, I think she finds the whole experience of being a wife and a mother extremely difficult. And so it's with a lot of bravery and courage that she leaves the family, actually. And this would have been, I'm sure, a very painful and, you know, guilt-ridden decision. But she leaves the family home and the three sons behind when they're still quite young and basically makes her own way out into the world and leaves behind a conventional life and ends up partnering with Marjorie Pizer, a woman. And nowhere in the archives do I see references to her queer identity, but certainly that's what she was because she spends the last 20 years of her life more or less with Marjorie Pizer.
1: Yeah, it's an extraordinary life path. And I wonder, Sheila, what connections you draw between those aspects of Anne Spencer Parry's life and the nature of the story that she tells in The Land Behind the World?
0: That's a good question. And I mean, really, the work is a product of her imagination and longings and questions that she has about the world. I mean, so the book essentially is what we would call speculative fiction now. I mean, it's fantasy, but there's some sort of sci-fi elements because of the technology involved. So I think calling it speculative fiction is probably about right. And I think it really does reflect something unusual about Anne in that she's this woman who is born in 1931. And in a short space of time, technology really becomes a huge force in, I think, the lives of people in Australia and elsewhere around the world during that time. And in the book, what we see is a struggle between, I guess, the material world and the technology that's kind of encroaching on it, like plastic, like computers and that. And then the struggle for more spiritual concerns that Anne has. Because the thing that I've discovered through this project is that Anne's a deeply spiritual and religious person, actually. And it's a very interesting part of the story. And in fact, it's a huge part of the story that I don't know that we always talk about the relationship between like religion and fantasy in terms of fantasy writing. But in this case, with Anne's journey, her family are Christian, but she, you know, doesn't believe in that. She turns to Buddhism for a while, has a miserable experience of that, becomes a Scientologist for a bit. And then eventually she converts to Judaism in 1969. And I think most likely that it is influenced by being with Marjorie Pizer, who is from a Jewish background herself, although she's not religious. And I think she writes in her letters that she really yearns for religion. I think she really finds that structure helpful for her own kind of life, because she, maybe in some ways, she's a bit of a lost soul. And that's something that is a recurring theme in these books, this idea of souls being lost. And so it's a bit, how can I say it? The book is a bit woo-woo for my taste these days. But I think it's very intriguing because it does reflect some of her own sort of personal struggles, but she's kind of then manifested it as a kind of a fictional series that did find quite a wide readership.
1: Yes, indeed. There's certainly a poignancy to the desire for a fantasy, different world, a land behind the world, given what you've now told us about the life that was Anne Spencer Parry, certainly in the early years. And as you say, Sheila, what Anne Spencer Parry wrote clearly resonated not just with you, but with what seems to be like a series of small waves of interest from different readers. So I wonder if you could tell us how it was published initially and then what happened to the book after that first publication.
0: Yeah, it's a really interesting story of the 70s as well, this book. So, I mean, in that time, there's, you know, a lot of independent publishing happening in Australia. I don't know if people realize, but Australia is a very conservative place in the publishing world during this time. And then in the 70s, things start to kind of open up a little bit. And so at that time, you know, Anne Spencer Parry and her partner Marjorie Pizer basically self-published this book. They put their own money into it and print 3,000 copies. And basically I think they're essentially just like walking around to bookshops and distributing it that way. But one of the early readers, for example, of those 3,000 copies was a young director named Chris Noonan, who would later on become very famous because of his work on Babe. And he's so taken with the book that he writes to Anne and then asks if he can adapt it for screen. And so there's all this interesting stuff in the archives around. They do this market research and they're very interested in it. But in the end, they're not quite sure it would work as a series for children. But there's certainly a real desire at the time for better quality children's stories in Australia on screen through books. And so she becomes part of that wave, actually, because then what happens with The Land Behind the World is after its 3,000 print run, which is basically self-published through Pinchgut Press, it gets picked up for republication through Ashton Scholastic. And they are a huge distributor of books through their book club, which goes into schools. And even now, it's still something that my children receive now every month or so, is that book club where you order some books and get it sent to your school. But it's amazing and says something about Australian culture amnesia that 30,000 copies of a book could be sold. And now it's almost like there's no trace of it. Like we've forgotten already in a short space of time in living memory that this book, which, you know, certainly had some impact, because I have in the time that I've started doing this project, I have met readers who remember this book as well, like I did, and happy to talk to me about it. And I'm keen for anyone else to reach out to me as well who may remember this book or even knew Anne or Marge while they were alive.
1: Well, clearly there was something about what Anne Spencer Parry was doing in The Land Behind the World that resonated with many people. And the story of Anne's life behind that novel is an absolutely fascinating one. Sheila, thank you so much for speaking about it with us on Sunday Extra today.
0: Thanks, Julian. It was a pleasure.
1: That's Sheila Nock-Pham, who's the inaugural State Library of New South Wales Imago Fellow. And you can read an essay by Sheila that's based on her fellowship on the State Library website under the title The Land Behind the World. And if you want to find out more about Sheila, you can go to her excellently named website, after the Smiths, SheilaTakeABow.com. Search the phrase Doyen of Soviet History, and whether you're using Google, AI, or just

0: volumes on Soviet history, including the shortest history of the Soviet Union. And I'm very pleased to say that Sheila joins us now on The Year That Made Me. Welcome.
1: Hello.
0: Sheila, you are a historian whose family history is fuller than usual with historians. Could you tell us a bit about the history and historians of the Fitzpatrick family?
1: Yeah, it's really boring to have gone into the Fitzpatrick

0: started this whole thing. He wrote on Australian history, economic history, and he sort of gave a radical, rather anti-imperial slant to it and a labor-focused one. He was outside of academia. That was when he was really a human rights person, a gadfly of government. But his work was actually used in academia. So it was a curious relationship. My younger brother, David, also became a historian, although, of course, we hoped not after, you know, after I had earlier been going to be a violinist, but I sort of deviated off. And we hoped he would become a mathematician, but he ended up as a very distinguished Irish historian.
1: And Sheila, when you look back on your early years, what factors do you see as being, if you like, the seeds of your interest in and eventual focus on the Soviet Union?
0: The first thing, I think, was almost sort of happenstance. If you did an arts degree, or maybe it was just honours arts, I don't remember, at University of Melbourne, you had to have a language. And I had had French and Latin at school, didn't want to do them. I wanted to do German. But they wouldn't let me into German at the university because I didn't have school German. So, okay, I could get into Russian. So I did Russian 1. And then I thought, well, I maybe should do Russian 2. Because it's no use to me, right? You know, what I've learned in Russian 1. And then came my fourth year as a history honors person, and you had to write a thesis. So I thought, well, I'll write something actually that connects with the music that's going to come at the end. I thought I'll write something on Soviet music because I was still sort of half a violinist in my mind. So my topic was whether, you know, the Soviet Union said they had brought classical music to the people and had they really done it? And my answer was no, although I think that was a bit hard on them actually looking back. But never mind. I was terribly proud of this thing. And it was a wonderful experience, my first research. And I did use some Russian sources. And I wrote off to Moscow. I later found my letter in the archive.
1: Yes, I was wondering, because what was it like actually doing Soviet history from Australia in, what is this, the early 1960s?
0: Yes, very beginning of the 1960s.

0: And curiously enough, they did. Mm. I find it in the archives, sort of 50 years later or so. And they said, yes, contact Professor somebody or other. And anyway, they sent me some books, but it took them so long that by that time I had to submit my thesis and it was all over. But it was nice of them to send me, I have to say.
1: It was this interest which, of course, led to your first visit to the Soviet Union. And, Shilly, you've written that in 1966 you spent 3 lonely months falling in love with Moscow. I wonder if you could unravel that phrase for us a bit.
0: It was very difficult for me to get there. I finally got there on the British exchange. I arrived a bit late after the other ones, and my Russian was still not good. I could read okay, but I didn't speak it well, and I was very keen on not mixing with the British, because they were English speakers. But if, you know, who else am I going to mix with? So in those first 3 months, I met some people, but they were the people that the KGB sent to get to know me. And although I did get to know them, I didn't want to get to know them too closely. So that's why those months were lonely. But what I did, I decided I need to get to know Moscow. Now, there was one book on Moscow, on historical Moscow, you know, changing over time. Of course, it was difficult to find, as all books were, but I managed to find this book. And so with this in my hand, I went around looking. Here used to be a church and now is something else. And here they've taken what used to be, you know, a merchant's house and it's become something else. So I loved finding out things like that. That's what I was doing in those 3 months.
1: And so what was it about Moscow that made you fall in love?
0: I think the incongruities. You know, there was your Stalinist architecture, there was your old 17th century church next to it, there was your 19th century sort of merchants, Moscow. All of these were sitting together. There was the Stalinist, as it were, facade, but what was underneath was so different and it was so disparate. It wasn't like Petersburg, which was then Leningrad, that is basically an architectural ensemble of 18th century imperial. That's what the center is. Moscow was in a certain way a mess, but that's what made it so interesting.
1: On The Year That Made Me, we're speaking with pioneering Soviet historian Shilly Fitzpatrick. And Shilly, as a historian, you were known controversially back in the day as a revisionist historian of the Soviet Union. So I wonder if you could give us an example of something that typified your approach as a revisionist and defined your approach in contrast to the way other Soviet history was being done.
0: Well, Soviet history in a sense wasn't being done. It was being done by the political scientists. And they were working with the totalitarian model. And that says everything in the Soviet Union is run from above. The only thing that matters is what they decide at the very top of the political system, what Stalin Politburo so decides. And then that instruction goes down the society and everybody does it. And that, therefore, there is by definition no sort of history of the grassroots. There's no history from below to right. But no social historian is going to accept that. And that was sort of my point of departure. I didn't know what was going on below. I just thought, in principle, it's got to be wrong that there is nothing there. And I suppose you could see my ultimate answer, but that's decades later, is in the book called Everyday Stalinism, where I'm talking about, first of all, you've got the sort of Soviet institutional structure, and that determines some aspects of everyday life. But in particular, it creates a sort of life in the interstices of the official structure. The things that aren't meant to be there, in other words, the things like patronage, very important to belong to a sort of patronage network. You needed that for survival, a friendship network as well. And what is called a blat network. I guess that word is totally unfamiliar, but it's, and if you look for a dictionary definition, it means a system of reciprocal favors. But what it means is that if I need to get my child into coaching to get into Moscow University, etc., I know somebody who can help me with that. And in return, I, who have access to God knows what, let's say I work in a government department that gives out parking permits or something. If the friend who helps me with the tutoring ever needs anything to do with parking, I owe him one. It's not I do something for you and you immediately do something for me. It's more like a running.

0: in Tally that exists. Anyway, that's how life operated. And it meant, of course, that if you're in the society and not in any networks, in any friendship groups or patronage or whatever, you were quite an outsider. Fortunately, by the time I arrived there in the second half of the 60s, foreigners could make friends. They could become friends with Soviet citizens. They could even become part of friendship groups. And that's what happened to me, and indeed most of the other people who were on the exchange found some friendship group that they joined.
1: We're circling in on the year that you've chosen as the year that made you, Sheila Fitzpatrick. But before we do, I wanted to ask you about another sort of iconic year in the history of the Soviet Union, which was 1968, a couple of years after you first went to Moscow. Where were you for the events of 1968?
0: At the first months of the year, I was in Moscow. And that was my second visit. My first visit, I was there for 10 months, and the last 6 months or so became enormously productive, academically, personally, in every way. And so I agitated to go back, and I got back for a three-month thing. And so I'd spent 3 months working in the archives, seeing my friends, having a wonderful time. And then I went back to Oxford when the 3 months were over, and that's when the invasion in the summer of Czechoslovakia happened. And that was a big shock to me. Somehow, I don't know. I mean, after all, Hungary had happened. Why would I not expect something like that? But in any case, it was a shock to me and also to the circles I moved in Russia, in the Soviet Union. After that, my group were clustered around a reform-minded journal that was called Novy Mir or New World. This is non-dissident, but it's in-system criticism. Definitely reform-oriented. So 68 is a big blow for everybody like that. And their journal survived, but the editorship staggered on for a couple of years, but then they got fired. So it was the writing on the wall to a degree for my friends as well as a shock for me.
1: And obviously it was a military crackdown in the Eastern Bloc, but was there a similar change in terms of cracking down on accessibility for someone like yourself who was trying to research Soviet history in Russia at the time?
0: It didn't play out like that. It was a crackdown on the reformers, but for me, the archival access didn't stop. It was limited always. I mean, they never, for one thing, in the archives, they'd never tell me what they had. They'd never let me see a catalogue. I had to imagine what they might have and ask for them, but sometimes they would help me. And indeed, they did help me. They helped me more in 68 than they had in 66, 67. But that is just because they'd got to know me. They decided on the basis of who knows what that I'm sort of for real. In other words, I'm not there as a spy, even if all historians are kind of spies. I'm really there as a historian. So they believed that. And life in the archives was okay.
1: We'll move on now to the year that you've chosen as the year that made you, Sheila. The first thing I wanted to ask you about that year, though, is a phrase that you actually used with Richard Feidler in one of your many conversations with Richard over the years, where you described yourself as being a different person when you speak Russian. Could you explain that a little for us?
0: Oh, yes, that's interesting. Well, I'm sometimes a different person when I speak Russian. By 68... my Russian had really improved. I have these friends. I talk to them, you know, completely fluently and idiomatically, and I kind of think in Russian and I feel like a Russian. And that continued for a while. But then in the 70s and early 80s, I was going less to Russia. I mean, I still spoke Russian, but I didn't speak it in that same way that the language was my language. That started coming back along with perestroika, which was a very funny thing. I suddenly noticed. But one of the things, if you speak a language, you're not very much at home in it. In a sense, your personality comes through much less. You don't make jokes, for example. You can't ever say anything even slightly ironic. You have to be very straightforward and sort of quite bread and butter kind of speech. But so that would be what I was like when the Russian was not good. But then when it came back, I think I could be my personality was there in the Russian. And that's what happened sometime in the 80s, well, connected with perestroika, I think.
1: Which brings us to 1989, another signal year in the history of the Soviet Union, certainly the fall of the Berlin Wall and really the beginning of the end for the Soviet Union. And that's the year that you've chosen as the year that made you, but not just for professional reasons either, Sheila. I wonder if we could start by talking about the personal. Why was 1989 so significant for you on a personal front?
0: Well, it was an incredible year for me because everything changed personally and professionally at the same time and completely unpredictably. So the personal bit was that I met the person that I ultimately married, Michael Danos, a physicist. And I met him completely accidentally on a plane. This was in April. Already things were really exciting. I was just back from Moscow. I'd taken a group of American historians over to talk to Soviet historians. Everyone is very excited. And then I'd gone to this conference in Italy and I was coming back and the Italians had given me first class ticket. And I was not then in the category when that normally happened to. So I was very pleased with my first class ticket across the Atlantic. But we were late for the connection in New York to Austin. I was then living in Texas. And so I got bumped out of first class and put in a middle seat in economy. And I was not happy, as you can imagine. I'm the last person to enter the plane. I come down, middle seat, two men on either side. Oh, my God, you know. Anyway, so I won't speak to either of them. I mean, I greeted them. You know, they were both very friendly, actually. And one was Misha. One was the person I'm going to end up with. So we sit in total silence until Dallas. However, I notice that he is writing a letter in French. You know, if you're in a middle seat, you can't help seeing what somebody in the middle seat is doing. So he's writing this letter to Charles, yes, in French. So that's interesting. So I thought, well, maybe I shouldn't have snubbed him quite as much, but, oh, okay. And then we get to Dallas. The planes used to land in Dallas and then go on the final 40 minutes to Austin. Everyone else got off except me and Misha. So I have to talk to him now, right? I mean, he's trapped in his window seat. Anyway, so that's how I met Misha. And we got together incredibly quickly. One of the incredible things was at that point, I just accepted a new job at Chicago with great apprehension. I was really scared about that. And I had also accepted a fellowship in Paris for 3 months before I took that up. And I was extremely apprehensive about that. Because I thought, my school French, I don't know anyone there. I don't know where I'm going to live. This is all awful. So when I meet Misha, not only does he have all kinds of incredible qualities, he actually has an apartment in Paris. And so by June, we meet in April. By June, we were in that apartment in Paris. But not all the time because we were, you know, off to the Soviet Union. We were traveling around. Anyway, it was quite extraordinarily exciting. And every month something new and remarkable would happen, like the Berlin Wall coming down. Yeah.
1: Sheila, obviously 1989, a critical year in the history of the Soviet Union. What did you make of it as a historian at the time? And how do you look back on 1989 and its significance now?
0: Well, it was an extraordinary thing to live through. And some people, especially Westerners, but some Russians that I knew, some people thought basically this is a revolution. In other words, things are really going to change and for the better. Finally, you know, we're going to have a sort of purified form of socialism or whatever. I don't think I ever had any such thoughts. I'm not an optimistic person in a way. Probably I always thought this will end in tears one way or the other, but it didn't really matter because it was so exciting as it was going on. And one of the things that made it so exciting is that the way people behaved in the society, or at any rate in the Moscow that I and the other cities that I knew, changed. Soviet people had always been, well, I was describing their friendship groups. They'd always been open and supportive within friendship groups, but not outside them, but wary of the people who are not in. That changed in perestroika. So you would meet somebody for the first time. I mean, let's say you're a Russian in perestroika and you're interviewing. I mean, we do this interview. So we've only just met. Well, at the end, it will be face-to-face being, you know, pre-tech kind of age. At the end, in perestroika, you would be likely to sit down with that journalist who would then tell the story of their life and then probably ask you home. And this immediate sort of direct emotional contact. That was what I noted. That was what's really struck me as

0: as a participant.
1: Right. So the openness in the word perestroika actually flowed down to interpersonal relations at the time.
0: No, I suppose what was most obvious was that people were saying things in public they hadn't been allowed to say. And that was, of course, interesting, especially for a historian. I mean, you had to read the papers. You had to spend hours reading the papers and the journals every day because there'd be some new revelation. So that was exciting, for sure. The political changes, well, I guess I shared the view of the Chinese that it would have been a good thing to start with the economy, not with politics. In other words, improve people's lives economically and then ask them to criticize everything. Now, that's not what Gorbachev did. He thought, first of all, we have to have open discussion so we can decide how to reform the economy. But the result was that things got tougher and tougher economically, and people are allowed to say anything critical they like, and so they did. And that was one of the ways in which things spun out of control.
1: Sheila, of course, you are the doyenne of Soviet history, but you now also describe yourself as a historian of migration, and your personal history is marked by quite a number of migrations as well. I wonder if you could chart those personal migrations out for us and perhaps reflect on which of your many migrations was the most challenging.
0: Yeah, well, that's certainly the fact that I myself have been a migrant back and forth. I'm sure that I had to do with why I, on the verge of coming back to Australia again after 50 years away, that was why I developed that theme of migration. So my first one, I leave in 64 and I go to Oxford and then I go on to Moscow. And it turns out that the Moscow bit is the bit that matters. Then I, after about 8 years based in Britain, but often in the Soviet Union, I go to America. That was initially accident. I wasn't looking to go to America. It was, of course, a central place in my field in Soviet studies, but I thought of it as very Cold War, which it was. By chance, a one-year fill-in job opened up in Austin, Texas, and the money was incredible, and I was on a postdoc at that point in Britain. And so I thought, why not go? It's such a strange thing that they're asking me to do, but they paid me so much money for it in my terms then. And so I went, and then I spent the year in Austin. That was very interesting. But I thought, I need to go to New York, to a more central place. And so I got myself a fellowship at Columbia. Then I stayed there, and everything is fine, especially, well, everything is ultimately fine, especially the 90s when Misha and I are living in Washington and I'm commuting to Chicago and everything is great. That's what my 1989 book is sort of about. Then in 1999, Misha dies. He was 20 years older than me, but we didn't expect it, but still. He dies, and I then sort of contemplate, do I want to spend the rest of my life in the U.S.? And very strongly came the answer, no, even though my job at University of Chicago was the ideal job. So I decided that I'd go somewhere. It was not actually clear to me where. I'd spent a year in Germany, this German theme again, and I even thought about that. You could buy very cheap apartments in Berlin then. And I thought about Britain, but no. So then I thought Sydney, Melbourne, Canberra, and I looked at all of them, and I ended up with Sydney. That took me 13 years to come back, but of course that was another migration. And I think, I don't know which was the hardest. Perhaps the first one was really the hardest, but coming back to Sydney was actually easier for me than moving back 10 years later to Melbourne. There's something about coming back to your hometown that is very challenging. Anyway, but I did it in whatever it was. Just after the pandemic, I came down to Melbourne.
1: And across those decades, Sheila, was there one or several places that in your heart you felt was home?
0: Well, yes, if you're allowed to have multiple homes. In other words, there are about six cities probably in the world that I fly into and I think something like coming home, or I kind of think my place, coming back to my place. So Berlin is one of those. Moscow is one of those. Not that I'll ever be flying in there again. Melbourne and Sydney are both. London is there with a very big question mark. And Paris, Misha had that apartment in Paris, so we spent quite a lot of time there in the 90s. So that's another of those places. So all of these places, when I go back to them, there are aspects of feeling I'm coming home, but none of them has the exclusive claim on that, I would say.
1: And you said that you will never go to Moscow again. Why is that?
0: Well, it's a combination of the war and my age. In other words, it's hard to go to Moscow. The Australian government, Australian universities, Australian foundations, they make it hard. They don't want you to go. The Russians, up to about a year or so ago, would have let you go. But within the profession of people who work on Russia and the Soviet Union, there is a very strong objection to anybody going, because that is held to indicate support for the war, which in my case, it would not be doing. I don't really approve of boycotting places on those grounds, but that boycott is a serious one. And yeah, I could have challenged it, but I didn't. And there comes the second thing's age. I mean, okay, I'm still doing my two or three international trips per year, but at 80, almost 85, you know, for how long? And so that's why I say I think I won't be seeing Moscow again.
1: And 1989 is not just the year that you've chosen as the year that made you, but also the year that you've chosen for your next book, Sheila.
0: Yes, it's my Misha memoir, but also my Perestroika memoir. And I think it is called 1989, but its title keeps changing. 1989 was its original title, but then I got worried about Taylor Swift and I changed it. But now I think maybe people have forgotten about her. So anyway, so maybe I go back to it. But it is... You know, this is the sort of annus mirabilis, basically, for me. When I meet Misha and the Soviet Union, which is where I work and have close ties, is in a state of extraordinarily rapid and unpredictable and unpredicted upheaval.
1: And it seems fitting that we should finish with a piece of music. And as you mentioned, Sheila, that takes us right back to your initial thesis about music in the Soviet Union. It has been a great pleasure speaking with you, Sheila. Thank you so much for joining us on The Year That Made Me. And what have you chosen for us to listen to go out with and why?
0: Well, it's a Shostakovich waltz that maybe Shostakovich didn't write, but it's terrific anyway. Some Soviets wrote it, some people in his circle. I particularly like it because I still play the violin. I went back after Misha died to playing the violin. So I performed it recently in a quartet. So that's why it came to my mind. But anyway, I love it and I hope your listeners love it too.
1: Well, we're very much looking forward to hearing it, with only a slight tinge of regret that we're not hearing the Sheila Fitzpatrick rendition.
0: Thank you.